We started today with a new track from Lee Martin, singer from Christchurch. We're going to end the show with another track by her, this time from her 2024 LP, Dreamer's Dawn. It's a track called Fall Apart.

0: Until next week, I'm Paul Neese, and this is Soundwave. Ka kite anō.
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6: No mai, haere mai, and welcome to Cult Chat, the show where we talk about coercion, control, and all things cultish. I'm Dr. Caroline Ansley. I'm a medical doctor. When I was a child, I lived at the Centrepoint community, a notorious cult in New Zealand, and now I co-lead the Cult Informed Professional Network.
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6: Welcome to Cult Chat. It's so great to be here with our special guest, Dr. Natalie Fabier. Natalie is a licensed psychologist, a university lecturer, and an educator specialising in trauma, coercive control, and recovery from cultic abuse. She teaches psychology at Arizona State University, where she developed and teaches a course on the social psychology of cults, alongside teaching in areas including psychopathology, addiction treatment, and clinical psychology. Dr. Fabier works clinically with survivors of trauma, abuse, and high control environments, with a particular focus on complex PTSD and recovery after coercive control. She is also involved with the Lalich Centre on Cults and Coercion, where she helped develop a specialist training program for mental health clinicians working with cult survivors. Her work emphasises trauma-informed, evidence-based approaches that help professionals better understand the psychological impact of manipulation, indoctrination, and identity disruption. Through her teaching, clinical practice, and professional education initiatives, Dr. Fabier is helping build greater awareness and competence in the mental health response to cult-related harm. It's so great to meet you again.
10: It's wonderful to see you again, too.
6: Sure.
10: And I'm just happy to be here, and I'm really excited about being a part of this project that you have going. I think it's just wonderful how much awareness you've been spreading about this very important topic that I think people really don't have a lot of awareness or understanding about. So thank you for what you and your team are doing here.
6: That's okay. It's lovely to have you here. We met in Montreal, didn't we?
10: That's right. At the International Cultic Studies Association. That was really great. Yeah. And I got a little cameo appearance about the class, on your podcast. So I'm excited to do something a little bit more formal here.
6: Yeah. Yep. Okay, great. So we've shared a little bit about your professional life. Is there anything less serious that you'd like to tell?

0: real weird about you?
1: Yeah, I mean, I'm joining here from the state of Arizona and the USA. So I live in the desert, live with the saguaro cactuses, and do a lot of desert hikes, and try to drink a lot of water and stay cool. It's already reached above 110 degrees. Well, we use the Fahrenheit system, so which is quite warm. So I know we'll be talking about this a little bit later, but I'm really looking forward to the October New Zealand weather when we see each other in person.
0: Mm, yes, it will be a bit different from the Tibet.
2: Yeah.
0: We don't have any desert here.
2: Oh, no desert really. At all, huh?
1: Not really.
2: Okay.
1: Yeah.
0: All right. That's great. Arizona, yeah. Is that where the Mormons are? Or is that Utah? Is that near?
1: There is a lot of Utah is kind of the capital, but Arizona maybe is the state with almost maybe the second most population of Mormons. Yes. Mm-hmm. So we have a lot of Mormons, mainstream Mormons, fundamental Mormons. Yes. And there's some folks on my clinical caseload that I work with who, you know, are recovering from what they consider to be some difficult coercive experiences. Yeah.
0: Mm. All right. Wow.
1: Yeah.
0: Yeah. So what first led you to focus your work on cultic groups and the mental health impact on survivors?
1: Yeah, I mean, I don't really have a very interesting origin story. I think, I was always interested in psychology in general and mental health in general, and childhood abuse experiences, coercion, oppression, exploitation, you know, oppressive systems of discrimination, sort of multicultural competency, those types of areas, and also social psychology. So a lot of my research as a PhD student had to do with social cognition. So how things that, you know, how different social experiences influence our cognitive beliefs, our self schemas, our identities, and how those beliefs then affect our behaviors and our trajectories in life. And how oppression and racism and sexism and those types of dynamics can kind of seep into our identity and our behaviors. So those kind of academic areas that I was always interested in. I taught social psychology for many years. I do always a mix of teaching and clinical work, which I really love that combination. And then also some research sprinkled here and there when I have time in my professional life. And so I've always taught social psychology and then clinically worked more with the general mental health issues, trauma, relationship issues, work, you know, career counseling, those types of generalist presenting problems and child, like I said, abuse and trauma. And then with everything going on politically here in the US around 2016, you know, that got me more interested in kind of the dark side of influence, the dark side of social psychology. And there were, you know, a lot more sort of documentaries and podcasts and books that I was starting to read on this topic. And so kind of like those topics of oppression and trauma and mental health and social psychology, disinformation, powerful people with bad intention to exploit people and abuse people, all of those kind of factors got me really interested in this topic of cult psychology and the nature of cults. And so I just started doing a lot of my own extra reading, noticed even, you know, started to slowly have people trickle onto my caseload that I started to recognize were going through some of these experiences, realized that even with all the different training, the years and years of training I had as an undergrad and getting my master's degree in counselor education, my PhD in counseling psychology, all these different clinical training experiences that I had, that I've never really had somebody, you know, tell me about this particular issue of somebody who had survived this type of abusive group experience, even though realizing now how fairly common it is,
0: and
1: how
0: you're surrounded by
1: and abusive and traumatizing. Yes, absolutely. And so just

0: it's like, wow, this is really something that is not talked about enough, and I can't get enough information. I'm looking everywhere for information. There's only a handful of really great scholars whose work have really dug into the research on this, and just realized it was a huge, you know, listening to a lot of podcasts and realizing there's really only a handful of people who really specialize in this issue and are really talking about it in a way that makes sense and I feel is grounded in empirical work and sensitive, you know, to what these experiences entail. And so, yeah, I just became obsessed. I just became completely obsessed with this, and that kind of led me into that direction. And now, like I said, I teach, you know, I teach this subject at Arizona State University, and most of the folks on my caseload are people who self-identify as survivors of cultic abuse of some form or another, and yeah, that's kind of
1: what got
0: me here
2: today. Well, you're the right person to ask this question to then, because this is a question I've had for some time, and I don't really feel like I've ever come up with a good answer, and see if you can improve on my
0: little too.
2: Many clinicians feel uncertain about how to recognize the effects of group coercive control in former or current cult members. It's all very well if someone says, I've been in a cult, but they don't always self-identify, and sometimes it can take some time to build trust with the clinician they're seeing.
0: Right.
2: So you could have, like you said, you could have someone on your caseload for a long time who's either in or has been in. So if you were talking to a GP, I'm a GP, so if you're talking to someone who knew a lot less than I do, we knew nothing about the topic and didn't know who amongst their patients might be in a cult, because I've had this question asked of me by a GP.
0: Yeah.
2: What would you tell them about how they might recognize group cultic control in their patients?
0: Yeah. It's a really hard one, because people do not always present with this stereotypical, you know, they're not always going to present as somebody that you know, fits what I think are some of the cultural stereotypes of someone in a cult. I mean, a lot of my patients on my caseload are people who are very high functioning professionals who are doing, you know, seem on the outside to be completely fine, but are dealing with a lot of trauma and have a lot of distress from experiences that they've had in the past. And you would never know that this is the kind of experiences that they've endured, you know, that it's possible that someone so high functioning would have been through some of what they've been through. So, you know, I think that's a very good question. I think it makes me just think of the more general question of how do we recognize abuse? You know, how do we recognize when someone has been abused and sexually abused, psychologically, emotionally abused, when someone's being manipulated, when someone's experiencing financial abuse, especially because, as you pointed out, a lot of people who are experiencing that currently or in the past, they might not know that that's the case at all. And especially when you're going through it. In most of these systems, you're made to believe, that's part of the abuse, you're made to believe that the abuse and exploitation that you're experiencing is for, you know, for the good of the world, to save the world, that somehow it's going to lead to your enlightenment. And so people are not going to be able to answer any, in a lot of cases, really direct questions. They're not going to be able to identify it in themselves. So I think you're really asking, how do we know when people are neglected, when people are, you know, not allowed to get enough food, not allowed to get enough rest, are being sexually abused, you know, whatever it is. That's kind of the more important question. And that's, I think, a bigger question that we, as medical providers and psychologists and counselors, that's what we're kind of always grappling with, is how to assess someone's well-being, you know, especially when people don't always have the words to describe what they're feeling, and they're kind of coming to you as the as the provider, you know, to know what's going on and why are they having these experiences? Why are they feeling this way?
2: Yeah, well, I think it's interesting you answer this way, because it's really the way I've come to, you know, it reinforces for me that actually it's a really hard question to answer. And that many clinicians who are new to this work want a checklist. So it's just like particularly GPs, 15 minutes, you know, they've got

0: spot in here in New Zealand, 15 minutes to see our patient. They want something they can run through rapidly. And unfortunately, it's very subtle. It's new.
1: Yes.
0: Multiple things need to be pulled together over time.
1: Absolutely.
0: And it's
1: absolutely
0: really helpful when the person self-identifies, but we don't always get that.
1: Yes. Yes. And I would find it to be impossible to really to be able to catch everyone who's experiencing this type of abuse in a 15-minute intake, especially when they have in some cases been trained to answer in a way that would make sure that someone in that setting would not notice the abuse that's going on.
0: Okay. And many of them are anti-medicine and anti-psychology, mm-hmm. the groups. Mm-hmm. So it's very targeted and strategically taking the focus away of the medical psychology provider.
1: Absolutely. Absolutely.
0: The victim.
1: Yes. So, yes, many of the people who are experiencing the worst abuse are not going to be showing up in the therapy office. They're not going to be even showing up at the doctor's office unless it's like a big emergency. So that's a whole nother part. And then the question of what would you even do if you did identify someone, you know, because the interventions can go pretty wrong as well.
0: They can show up in the emergency department and they can show up in maternity. Those are two places that most people at some point are forced to present to.
1: Right.
0: So, okay.
1: It's a very hard one.
0: Yeah, it is. It is. Have you noticed any common misunderstandings that health workers and mental health workers have about cult survivors?
1: Yes.
0: This is different from the general population, particularly?
1: Oh, yeah. I mean, I think that... because medical providers and mental health professionals don't get necessarily a lot of specialized training in working with this population, I think that we have sometimes the same sort of misunderstandings and misconceptions that the whole population has, you know. So I think, first of all, there's misunderstandings about the pathway to involvement. So I think a lot of times we have the stereotype of like the young white female seeker who's like 20 or something, a college age, getting kind of like, you know, attracted to some guru or something like that. And that's the pathway. But a lot of people, as you know, grew up or were born into these organizations. So they didn't have a choice to begin with in any stretch of the imagination. A lot of people were recruited by a friend or family member. So that's, you know, another common fact, you know, pathway that we don't realize. And, you know, there's just a lot of myths of people being not intelligent or not very articulate or overly trusting, those types of things, which is not true. I mean, I think a lot of times these groups target the same type of people that any group would want, you know, any organization would want to have, people who are smart and have skills or have some sort of resources that the leader, that the group are looking for. And so it could really be anyone who is targeted to be a part of these groups. That's a big misconception, I think, that needs to be fixed.
0: Yep, exactly what I've seen here. I often say the general medical or frontline healthcare workforce knows about as much as cults as the Joe public. And
1: if
0: the average doctor knew as much about asthma as Joe public, that would be a real problem.
1: Exactly. That's a very good way to put it.
0: You noticed these gaps. You had this passion, and it led you to developing a program with the Lalich Center on cults and queer.
1: Yes.
0: To help mental health workers better understand cult survivors. What are the core ideas or competencies that you believe, and hopefully it's in the modules, every person should learn about this?
1: Yes, that's a great question. I mean, we are presenting on this bigger picture of what should be the competencies, you know, because, okay, sure, we all agree that there's not enough training, but what should be in the training, right? What should the content be? And I think the problem is, it needs to be answered through research, and we don't have a lot of research. But we did build what we have now. We did build it based on the best available literature and research that's out there.

And while we don't have a lot of research on what should be the core competencies, I mean, there's certainly a lot of, there's literature on it, but in terms of the medical or the psychological publications and that kind of thing, it is lacking on this particular population. And so we are trying to work on research as well as the education to continue to fill those knowledge gaps. But when we think of this training, we want to first sort of think about this population, even though there's so many different types of coercively controlling groups. They come from, you know, they have foundations in all sorts of different religious and non-religious worldviews and backgrounds, and people from all over the globe and different types of groups with different types of sort of cultural underpinnings. It is still one lens to look at one type of identity, right? You know, having gone through a coercively controlling group experience, having gone through an abusive cultic system, we do see it as sort of a specific population, a specific clinical population. And I think that's one thing that medical and mental health providers need to understand. This is a unique population, right? Like, it's not going to be, not everybody from this population is going to be the same. You know, there are different groups that have different experiences. Individuals have different experiences even within. We have to understand sort of how different identities intersect too, but this is a unique population. I think once we kind of educate the public, to educate providers, medical and mental health providers, to see it, then they'll go, okay, so that means, since this is its own specific, unique clinical population, patient population, that means I need my own, there needs to be specialized training to work with this patient population. And that is something that we need, even just that part needs to be advocated for. And then when you have a particular patient population that you recognize as its own, or I don't know if you want to say population, I guess that term is maybe a little too clinical or something, but it's your own cultural experience, right? Mm. Then you need to have multicultural competency to work with that population, right? And what is multicultural competency? Well, there are basically three different components, right? There's the knowledge, you know, knowledge of what does it mean, you know, what's the experience like, you know, and then there is awareness, right? That's another part. And what I mean is awareness of your own attitudes as a practitioner, as a therapist, awareness of your own attitudes and how that is going to impact your relationship with that client or that patient. You have to check your own biases, right? You have to check your own awareness, and then skills. So knowledge, awareness, and skills, and cultural humility too. Sort of this idea of, I am not the expert on this person's unique experience. They are the expert, and I'm going to constantly be in a place of learning, right? And not thinking that I have all the answers. So that was kind of the approach that we took it. So there's modules on, you know, okay, the knowledge, right? Like, what is a cult? And the questions that, unfortunately, cult survivors often get asked, like, why would you join? Why didn't you just leave? You know, why did you do the things that you did? Those are questions that, to be competent to work with this, with people who identify as being part of this comp, you need to have the answer. You need to understand that, right? People are looking to you, you know? So we do a lot of education on that part of it, like helping people to understand, helping providers to understand what is the nature of the cult, what are the characteristics of a cult, what's the social psychology, you know, what does the literature say about how people can, you know, how this coercion happens, how coercive control happens in a group setting or in an individual setting. And understanding what happens, what are some of the things that we see? What are some of the experiences like? And then also having it be, you know, we see this type of experience as often one that would be characterized as complex trauma.
And if somebody experiences complex trauma, then they are more likely

0: to have symptoms of complex post-traumatic stress. And so then for that piece of it, the more clinical piece of it, we sort of look to the literature on how to treat somebody with complex PTSD and really kind of follow that part of the literature. But of course, it depends on the individual. So those are some of the components that are included in the training. And I think it should be an ongoing conversation. That's, you know, and for us, we decided to have it be a collaborative approach where we pull in not just the literature, but also we pull in other experts who, you know, to talk about and give advice from their experiences. And we also have testimonies from survivors themselves. So I think that's something that makes this training a little bit unique is just the people who take the training do get to hear from different survivors about their experience in counseling, you know, what was helpful for them, what was harmful to them. Because we really wanted to make it survivor-centered in that way.
1: Fabulous. And just for our listeners, the name of the course is Working with Cult Survivors, a basic certification course for mental health clinicians, which you can find on the Lalich Center website under the tab resources, something like that. I found it.
0: Yes. That's a great, lalichcenter.org. You'll be able to find it there.
1: I'll put the link in the bottom of the,
0: Great. And you don't have to be, you know, it's directed toward to mental health professionals, but you could be, of course, a medical doctor, or even just someone who's interested in learning the material as well.
1: So you also teach about complex PTSD, and this is a topic that I haven't heard much in the medical field. It's still kind of evolving and we're learning about it. And these people experience that obviously in a cult context. And it'd be really cool to hear from you how people with CPTSD who are cult survivors differ from those who experience it in a different context.
0: Yes, I think that is a great question. And I think, first of all, it's important to understand how complex trauma is different from the more single incident trauma. So how complex PTSD is different from sort of what we think of as like quote unquote standard PTSD. So when you have a single incident trauma, that might be like a car accident where, you know, your life is at risk. And that can in some cases lead to symptoms of post-traumatic stress, you know, disorder. Complex trauma is trauma that happens over a, maybe is not as discrete. Sometimes it also involves more discrete incidences of trauma, but it's something that happens over the course of time, chronically, and it's typically interpersonal in nature, and it involves some degree of feeling trapped. And so if you think of what happens when you're in a cultic group, that is what happens. It's basically the definition of complex trauma. And complex trauma is the same symptoms as PTSD, but then in addition, there are also symptoms that have, because the nature of the trauma was interpersonal in nature, then you have impacts to your sense of self in addition to the sort of classic post-traumatic stress symptoms of, you know, hypervigilance, of, you know, nightmares, of avoiding the trauma, those types of experiences. You also have symptoms that are more intrapersonal and interpersonal in nature. So you have your identity, your self-esteem, your self-concept is hurt. And then you might have trouble with relationships and with, you know, interacting with people. And so something when you experience complex trauma compared to when you experience a more single incident trauma that's not interpersonal in nature, it can look a lot different. So if you think of like a war veteran who maybe was affected by a bombing or something like that, every time they hear a loud noise, they might have a trauma response. Well, for people who have experienced complex trauma, like a coercively controlling group experience, the it might be interpersonal

0: issues that trigger a trauma response. And it's going to show up in a way that looks a lot different. You know, it might show up as, getting really angry at something that that the person doesn't understand what made them so angry, right? So wanting to avoid people, wanting to avoid groups and organizations, that type of thing, or just having trouble trusting authority, having trouble trusting somebody, you know, in positions of power, having trouble with relationships, because it's people who they thought were somebody who told them that they knew what was best and had, you know, had what's had them in mind and has the answer and is the people who they went to for love and support and community are the people who betrayed them and who were abusing and manipulating them and causing the trauma. So I would say they do have a lot in terms, I would say the distinction is more between post-traumatic stress disorder versus complex post-traumatic stress disorder and the interpersonal and intrapersonal nature that sets you apart. And then of course we have moral injury, you know, identity. There's can be spiritual and religious abuse that goes on. And all of those things can be pretty devastating and can be very complicated to recover from.
1: Mm. Do you see a difference in CPTSD that develops in children who are still at the early stages of forming identity, trust, attachment, yada yada, that sort of stuff, versus someone who
0: has
1: intact relationships outside the cult who could, if they were able
0: absolutely.
1: To, and forms that CPTSD in a cult environment?
0: Great question. And the answer for this question or to any question about how does developmental chronology affect outcomes is absolutely it's going to affect if the trauma, whatever type of trauma it is, if it occurred in a more sensitive developmental time, it's probably going to be more impactful depending on what kind of developmental needs were unmet at that particular time. So, you know, children who grow up in these kind of environments can any kind of complex trauma, if it happens over a long period of time when you're a child and you truly have no resources and nowhere to turn to, that's probably going to make it more likely that you will have symptoms of complex PTSD. You know, as an adult, and it's going to definitely impact your development. That doesn't mean that you can't heal from it and that sort of thing. And that doesn't mean that there might not have been other protective factors that protect you from experiencing, you know, developing the worst symptoms. But absolutely, kind of the earlier that you experience that type of trauma, the longer you experience it, kind of the more complicated your recovery could potentially be when you're older. Definitely the children are most vulnerable.
1: Yes. Say that again.
0: The children are most vulnerable here.
1: Yeah.
0: Absolutely.
1: So you mentioned recovery. What helps recovery? And also what can unintentionally cause harm when mental health professionals begin working with cult survivors?
0: Yeah, I think that's a great question. I mean, recovery is absolutely, like anything else, so possible. And even, you know, I'm sure you know the literature on post-traumatic growth, you know, even you can get to a place of not only recovering, but thriving and finding a way to integrate all of your experiences in a way that makes you feel like, you know, like not that you were glad that you went through something like this, but that you feel really empowered and that you're in a better place, a stronger place for what you've gone through and the recovery that you've gone through.
1: Here I am at cult podcast. I've seen a cult
0: like you.
1: I like to think that I've got oodles and an abundance of post trauma growth.
0: Yep. Yes, absolutely. So it can be a really marvelous thing. I think recovery happens, you know, we're all in recovery from all the time. It's an ongoing process. And I think recovery, what's involved really depends on where you are in the process.

0: process of leaving, or and what happened to you, you know, what your experiences were like? I mean, there are people who maybe are on the outskirts of an abusive group, and maybe, you know, I mean, the difference between experiences can be so vast, and the difference in how you recover can be so vast as well. So some child who grew up being separated from their parents, you know, early and made to, you know, essentially labor trafficked when they're 5 years old, experiencing chronic sexual, you know, abuse, were neglected, didn't have, were denied education, were told that if they act like a child, they're going to go to hell. You know, I'm sorry to, you can cut that out if that's all too dramatic. That experience is not the same as someone who went to a self-empowerment retreat that, you know, for one weekend, you know, taught by someone who was an abusive leader, but maybe didn't, they were only seeing the propaganda. They weren't seeing the actual coercion and abuse and exploitation taking place. That's a much different experience. And then you have the whole range in between those experiences, mm-hmm. right? So, yes. So it just depends on the person, and it depends on where they're at. I mean, some people, when they leave, they just need basic resources, right, for living. And they don't, they might not even be in the place of therapy, might not even be where they're at that point. They just need to help somebody who can help connect them to the basic needs for living. You know, a lot of my clients are older, and it might have been 20, 30 years since they had these experiences, and they went on to live a relatively normal life, and they're reflecting back, realizing they still haven't fully processed this complex trauma, and they're in a place of being ready to really look at it and unpack it, because they feel like it's getting in the way of them continuing to grow and actualize as much as they really want to in their life. That looks really different as well. So I guess the answer is always, it just depends.
1: It depends. And that's what I manage in my role as a doctor, you know, like, ankle sprains are the same, you know, like, and
0: yes,
1: treat them
0: no.
1: according to what the person, has, what the injury is, but also their resources, their situation,
0: yes.
1: their jobs, all these things.
0: Yes.
1: It has to yes. be, bespoke, really, and recognizing the needs.
0: Exactly.
1: But what gives you hope in this field right now?
0: Oh, what a great question. I think that there's a lot. I think we're definitely in like a pendulum swinging back to, no, it's okay to speak out against this type of abuse. And it's not a bad, you know, we're allowed to call these experiences what they are. We're allowed to say cult, you know, like this was the cult. Like, of course, you want to always be mindful of what your patient is. You never want to use language that you're, you know, you want to follow when it comes to clinical work, the direction of your patient. But I think in terms of just the public discourse and the awareness about it, I think we are definitely back in a space right now of people being able to talk about coercively controlling group experiences for what they are, and to call them out. Now, it's different where you are at, or you know, where you're at in the world and what's going on politically and that kind of thing. But I do see that there are more access to resources and that sort of thing, and awareness about this issue, thanks to podcasts like yours and the work that a lot of folks have done who are in recovery also themselves to spread more awareness.
1: Oh, that's so great. I feel like this has been a really helpful chat. I'm just seeing it being listened to by therapists and practitioners all over New Zealand. Before we close, I'd like to know, have you booked your flights to New Zealand yet?
0: Yes, I just did a couple of days ago, actually. I have a good friend who's like, I am coming with you. We're going to go.
1: You've got a friend.
0: New Zealand together. So we're going to travel a little bit together, you know, beforehand. And I'm just so excited. I think Decult seems like a wonderful, I know Dr. Lalich, who I worked with and who is one of the most prolific educators and writers about this area. She went last year and

0: And she just couldn't stop saying good things about the work that folks in New Zealand are doing on this issue and the DECOLT conference and just all the courage of the survivors who are speaking out. She was super inspired. So I was like, well, I guess I'm going to go. I'm going to check this out.
1: So you'll be at the conference, DECOLT?
0: I will be at the conference.
1: Yes,
0: I will be talking. Yeah. And I'll be talking about complex trauma in this population. So we'll be able to get a little bit more into that issue.
1: Oh, that's so great. I think that's fabulous for our listeners to have an opportunity to hear you in person if they opt into DECOLT 2026 in Christchurch.
0: Yes.
1: What's the weekend? 24th and 25th of October, I think.
0: We
1: need to wrap up, and it's been so great, but I just want to give you a chance to say any final things that you haven't said, or bring it back around to any points that you made that you really want people to leave with.
0: Yeah, I mean, I'd say, check out the lawlitchcenter.org. There's resources, not only the class that we offer for clinicians, but also just links to a lot of great resources on this topic, and obviously all of Dr. Lawlitch's literature and books that she's written that survivors have found super useful over the years. So I would say check out lawlitchcenter.org.
1: And we can find more about you. I think you've got a website, www.drfabir.com.
0: That's right. Yes, that's my private practice website. So you can learn more about me there.
1: Yeah. Okay. Mm-hmm. Thank you so much, Natalie. It's been really great. Yeah, can't wait to see you in Houston.
0: Yes. Looking forward to seeing you again in person.
1: Yeah. Okay, well, we'll be signing off now, and you can stay on, and you'll be able to hear Liz and Lindy come on and have a wee yarn about this conversation and what they had to say. So we'll see you soon in October.
0: See you then.
1: Okay, bye. Wow, what a fabulous conversation. I'm just reflecting on all of the wisdom and knowledge that Natalie brings to the conversation. What did you guys think about it?
2: I thought she's an incredibly clever lady. She's a real gift, and you can tell that, you know, her journey has just taken her into the sphere, and she's become aware of the unique nature of understanding complex PTSD and the coercive controlling environment. So she's right to say that it's a really specialized field, and that practitioners and everyone really involved in this area needs upskilling.
3: I just thought, wow, we're so lucky to have her. I think this field is so lucky to have people like her, because her grasp of, you know, all the things that we talk about and care about and that we're concerned about for current members, for victims, survivors, recruits, those born and raised, you know, everything, all the things we talk about, you know, she touched on so many of them, even in your, you know, relatively brief interview with her. Her insights on complex PTSD and trauma as it relates to coercive control in this field. Wow, everything. I just thought, oh, we're in good hands if we've got people like her kind of, you know, at the helm, really providing, working on education for professionals, working with survivors themselves, working with the Lilac Centre, like that, it's really positive.
1: Mm. And the thing that there was quite a few things that leaped out to me, but while I would have loved to have her to have given me a 2 or 3 pointer about kind of how you can tell if someone's in a high control group, which is what all my GP colleagues would love as well, I like the complexity of her answer that we all need to figure out how to and get more sophisticated in our ability to recognize abuse in all of its multifaceted forms, that this is a sort of a general skill for health professionals, for teachers, for police officers, for social workers, that, you know, it is highly, highly complex. And when you're dealing with coercive control, whether it's in a group or an individual one-to-one setting, it is hidden deliberately. It is deliberately masked and covered over. So it isn't something where there is a checklist, if only.
2: I loved her encouragement that if people who've left these kind of groups can actually self-identify

0: it's really helpful for medical practitioners because it might take a long time of walking with someone on the health journey for them to eventually reveal the little bits and pieces that you can put together and create the jigsaw puzzle that that is in fact what's happening. But the earlier people recognise that living in these kind of conditions has a really long-term impact on their mind and their health, I think the quicker you can head someone towards recovery.
1: It's so challenging, isn't it? Because I completely agree with her and with you there. But it's that whole thing that sometimes you don't, you know something's happening, but until you have words for it and kind of in a way that psychoeducation yourself or the knowledge that, oh, in the real world, this here is called abuse. You know, until you have that knowledge, I'm fresh off watching Trust Me, the about the false prophet, Christine Marie's documentary, and that thread came up quite clearly in there that there are, at times, you know, there are things these girls, especially the younger ones, when everything in their environment was telling them that, you know, that sex with a minor was actually holy and was God's will and was a privilege and all this kind of thing, nobody's telling them it's abuse. And so it can be so incredibly difficult for people to put words and names to things when in their environment they're not being told what reality actually is.
2: How more critical it is, therefore, for professionals should they get the opportunity to interface with this group, this hidden population. I loved how she used the word population. It is a distinct population, and I believe it's hidden. They do butt up against different professional workforces and how critical it is for us to have a nuanced and sophisticated understanding of what that looks like. And so I would like point people back to the Lalich Centre's 8-hour online course that she was talking about, that here's something practical that any health worker or even teacher even can pick up and grasp. Doesn't cost that much, can be, it's self-paced. I've done some of it myself. It's applicable to the New Zealand context. So critical, this knowledge, and we're doing all of our best to distill that here in CultChat. But we've got nearly 100 hours of content now.
0: Wow. That's great. We'll have to do something special for our 100th episode. It's great. What's exciting is that Natalie is actually coming out to New Zealand and she will be sharing her expertise at the DECOT conference in October. And so it's just incredible to have people like that coming to our shores in New Zealand. And they're encouraged by what's happening in the cultiverse in New Zealand as well. I still find that incredible. Something that really jumped out at me, and probably the heart really of the topic that you invited Natalie on to share, is around the complex PTSD. I think it was she made some comparisons to sort of PTSD, where there's more of a singular traumatic event, or even like a war veteran, where perhaps they come back and loud noises, you know, the whole nervous system reacts and they have a particular response. But she spoke about how complex PTSD is around the interpersonal. And so your sense of self and identity, your relationships, trust is eroded. It's a very complex sphere of PTSD. And she made a point of saying that those people who have experienced those sorts of conditions, and she talked about them having the entrapment, the feelings of being trapped, if that starts early in life and the longer they live in it, the more difficult and lengthy their recovery. And I'm just not certain that the New Zealand, say even the judiciary system and others, have yet understood, even just other people in society, the impact for children born and raised in cults. I've even heard a professional say, oh, that person left for about 2 or 3, 4 years ago. I'm not sure that their actions now can really be linked to their life at Glory Vale. And I was utterly astounded at, I just call that ignorance now, because people can know, should know, information is there, it had been provided, but this person just was dismissing it as not being

0: applicable.
1: Yeah, oh, Liz, that's so fascinating because, yeah, I just speaking with a former Brethren member the other day who's been out for a few years, but we were discussing how, I say that the first 5 years you'll still be operating from a fairly raw place, that it there's kind of, in my view, usually a bit more of a settling in and finding your feet 5 years after. But yeah, there's that, you know, for people to have every expectation that within the first 5 years, definitely the first 3 years, things will still often be really raw. The grief will be raw. The trauma will be raw. You'll still be really many times trying to find your feet. And so, yeah, for someone, what you just said, for them to be like, oh, they left 4 years ago, they should be fine by now. Again, you're right. It's totally ignorant, and they're not understanding the depth of impact and the depth of trauma. In my view, someone like that has got a lens of it being like, oh, you've just changed gym, or yeah, you've like just stopped attending a mainstream church and actually 90% of the rest of your life is unaffected. Whereas, yeah, again, I go back to that was spoken about in the Royal Commission of Inquiry when they tabled the report and the introductory speech, and they shared there that about people from former basically high control communities, they said I can't remember the exact wording, but it was something around acknowledging that people's entire communities had been lost, that their entire identity and way of life and relationships had been upended, and that the result was devastating. And it's like, come on, these people like who you're talking about need to grasp that it's that kind of thing we're talking about, not just changing gym.
2: And if complex PTSD ultimately is about relationship kind of breakdown, or the core components that make humans safe, and not just safe, but sources of strength, comfort, reassurance, collaboration, all the things that create healthy one-to-one relationships are damaged on some level and need to be rebuilt, then if one of, I often say how if we've been hurt in a community, we need a community to help to restore that. And that is a critical part of Judith Herman's work, this idea of recovery in community, or recovery in relationship from relational harm. So if you've had so much harm happen in relationships that then gets triggered in these interpersonal encounters, there's just this gargantuan barrier between the heart, the person, with the injury, and the source of much of the recovery. And it's just like, it's just this extra burden, like a person who's dealing with a PTSD situation, like a war veteran, still has people to go to for the safety and the support, because that's so much of the healing for that as well. But if the people are the source of the pain, trauma, how do you find your way back? That's so huge.
1: Yeah, it is a really interesting extra layer, I've heard obviously before, but it's pretty common to be, for that very helpful definition, which she did lay out so well around the difference between, you know, single event PTSD and multifaceted complex PTSD. It was really helpful for her to lay that out again, and the points around it being developmental and multifaceted. But yeah, it was interesting to me, that point about it being much more through relational or personal things going wrong, that the trauma's directly connected, it's interpersonal. That was interesting, as opposed to like a car crash or a fire or whatever. And I completely agree. Like, I'm thinking about, the lovely couple that took me in when I left home and needed shelter and everything. And honestly, I could not fault how they treated me. They're both people who worked with people professionally. One was a nurse and the other one was a drug and alcohol rehabilitation counsellor. So both highly experienced working with people, people who operated by very high personal safe and ethical boundaries. I was very fortunate to have them take me into their home. All the way through, they treated me with deep respect and

safe practice, and yet I can distinctly remember for, I would say it was at least 3 years, I lived with him for 5 years, at least 3 years, just constantly being terrified that they were about to kick me out or that I couldn't quite trust them.

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6: Today on Books Aloud, I'm speaking to Marie Connolly about her new book in the Nellie Prale series, Ice Fall. This is the second anticipated Nellie Prale crime novel from Marie, following the first, Dark Sky, which was shortlisted for the Niamh Marsh Awards. Welcome to Books Aloud, Marie.
7: Thank you, Catherine. I'm pleased to be here.
6: Well, I'm very pleased you sent me the book because it's a smashingly good page-turning murder mystery, can I just say from the outset.
7: I'm delighted about that. It's exactly what I want, of course.
6: Well, pretty high praise as well, getting the Niamh Marsh Award. So firstly, it's the second in the series. I just want to point out to listeners that I have not read the first book, and it makes no difference really to me reading this book. I don't feel lost at all, but the only thing I do feel like doing is going back and hearing about what happened in the first one. So this is a very good standalone book, which is sometimes very hard to manage. How did you manage to do that?
7: That was quite tricky, really, because when you know that there is a series that's being written and you're introducing the characters in the first novel, it's important, obviously, that if somebody hasn't read that first novel, that they'll be easily able to follow Ice Fall. And so when we sat down and talked with my editor about this, it was on my mind throughout, but she also picked up things and said, this is something that is, we know all about, but a reader coming in now may not know that. And so I did have to look quite carefully and go back. And of course, when you're writing these novels, you are going back. You are editing it. You're looking at them. You're making sure that you've got the bits in that you need in. Because when you're in the thick of it, of course, you start to get lost. And especially if you've been editing it, you know, you're in the second round of editing and you think, God, I thought I had that in that. And maybe I had, and I've taken it out. So it's quite tricky to do that, but it's important because it does need to be standalone. But at the same time, a lot of people who read Dark Sky, which is the first novel, have already, I think, developed an interest in those characters. And I've had emails from people. It's been a lovely process getting that first book out and having people writing to me and saying, you know, commenting on the characters, commenting. hoping that some of them

0: like the sort of romantic element in them. Some of them, so they're interested to know what happens with Nelly in the next book. Some people really like the science in it because I've got a little bit of science in both of the books, really. And the first one, it's astronomy, and in the second one, it's glaciology and mountaineering. None of these things I've ever done in my life. And so it's been very curious for me spending time with people who have and getting this feel of what it's like to be in these environments, in these workspaces, in the lives that are sometimes very much at risk. When I'm not a risk taker physically at all. And so it's fascinating for me to look at that. But some people really like the science and everything to do with that. Other people, I suppose, glaze over that and are far, far more interested in the characters or where they're set, which is always the first thing for me in writing these books, is thinking about where am I placing this. And so the sense in which I'm a writer of place first, it's the first thing. And then the characters and the story starts to emerge from that. So it's quite a fascinating process. And lots of writers maybe are character driven, or they might be plot driven. But I thought about this second one, and it is only my second novel. I think very much so it's I am place-driven. I find a place that I want to see, I want to write about. I love going there. I do what I can. With Icefall, for example, I did go on a helicopter up onto the glacier. And so it's a wonderful thing for me to do these things, because I would never have done them in my life if I hadn't been writing these books. So place is really not only important to me, but fascinating for me, because my partner, George, and I jump in the car and off we go and spend, you know, a weekend or long weekends or whatever in the places where I'm trying to get a sense of the environment and also what happened along the way, because I always have Nelly in the car heading off somewhere, and then she's followed me in a sense, because I've gone off in the car, and then I think about her as I'm writing, and also what I saw there and what are the detailed things, the small things that somebody might say, oh, yes, I saw that. Or I hope they don't say, there isn't that thing there. But if they do, you know, it's fiction after all.
1: Exactly. Well, let's give the listener a little bit of a tease about the book. I'm going to give you some of the information I've been, these are not my words, these are from the publisher, and they've written it so well, now that I've finished the book, it really does make sense to me, and it's a great intro. A melting glacier gives up its secrets. A man is murdered in his ritzy beachside home, and the Christchurch detectives get to work. Two mysteries, two separate investigations, or are they? A handful of Christchurch rich listers start eyeing their assets and shaking in their Jimmy shoes. That's my favourite part. But the police are cold on the trail until once again Detective Jack Simmons calls on criminal psychologist Nellie Prale to help them navigate a powerful web of secrets and lies frozen in time. Oh, it's cool. But that is... when you say this is your second novel, it doesn't read like that. It reads like you've been writing these for ages, these murder mysteries, which are fabulous and probably my favourite, without being gory. They're my favourite type of book, because you get into them and all of a sudden the page is going and you've gone to bed too late because you want another chapter done. Fantastic.
0: So perfect.
1: You mentioned before that you started with, basically it's another character. It's the main character. where it's positioned. The

0: on the glacier. So
1: that's right.
0: That's I've never spoken to anyone who's done it that way. Maybe I need to speak to way more authors. But that's a really great way to start, and you feel the cold in it, in the book. How did you then go about researching how the glacier, for example, catches and then releases its bodies?
1: Yes, that's one of the really fascinating things for me, because writing about what I don't know is really the very best thing for me, because I have to find out. And so George and I went down south. We got the feel of it. We started to look at it. So the ideas around it had started to form. So I knew that I looked at the Aoraki Mount Cook, and we did the Hooker Walk, and we did various things like that. So we've got a sense of it. The Dock Centre is marvellous at Aoraki. It gives you the stories. It's got a whole room of people who've lost their lives there.
0: Wow.
1: And it's a distressing in one way, but fascinating thing for me, because I was starting to think about what happens when those people, we know about climate change. We know that the glaciers are receding. So, and that's not new.
0: Yeah.
1: That's happened to glaciers all over the globe. And so the thing that then struck me was, how does that work? How can it happen? If I were to place this in a glacier, how long would it take for that body to pop up? Would it always pop up or not? So a whole set of questions I had. And I got onto the University of Canterbury website and started to search for a glaciologist who might be able to help me with this. And I found Associate Professor Heather Purdy. And she is a wonderful woman. She knows mountains inside out. She's been a mountaineer herself. She has been connected to search and rescue. She has studied glaciers in depth. And so I sent her an email and said, Heather, you know, I've just finished this book called Dark Sky, which was my first one. And that was up at Tekapan. And I'm on the way to writing the second one, and I want it down at Aoraki Mount Cook. And I would just love to have a chat to you. She came back and said, a murder mystery, wonderful. How amazing. You know, yes, I'd love to have a coffee. So that was the start of it, when Heather and I met at the university in a cafe near her office. And we spent half an hour or an hour or something talking about the project and thinking about it. And then she came back to me with some emails, and we made another time to have a decent length conversation. And since then, she's been my go-to person in terms of that aspect. I've also talked to other people who have found themselves at risk on the mountain and tried to get a sense of what that would be like there. And also, Heather put me on to Roy Bellringer, who is a search and rescue person at Aoraki. And so the next thing, we're down there again, and he's taking us through the rooms where there are a set of rooms, and there's people looking at screens, working, as it's a working environment for them. And the first room is a first response, where people get brought in. And then there is the tackle room with all different colors and various things happening there. And so we went there, he showed us around, and I spent quite a long time.

0: time with him talking about what happens. So I could see, I started to see the helicopter with the belly and a basket underneath the belly of the helicopter. And I'm thinking, wow, that's interesting. You know, so that these are things that then go into the book. And I mean, there's a sense in which I hardly ever know very much about what I'm writing in these books. I know about psychology and I know about criminal psychology. My background has been in those areas. But when I'm stepping into search and rescue on a mountain, I mean, that's way out of my comfort zone. And so these are things, and also, although I've worked with police before in the past, that was a long time ago.
1: Right.
0: And so needing to get to know about current police practices has been really important. And they have great great things online that you can look at as well. They have investigative procedures that you can read and see what they're supposed to do in an interview environment. And I have to then start thinking, how will I adapt it to a novel? Because, of course, homicide cases take a long time often to resolve. They don't, and I need to resolve it in a weekend or a week or something like that. You know, I have to really press on. I have to have my people pressing on with it because you can't have a crime novel that's going to last a year. I mean, people will be just over it by then. And so I needed to find that line where I can take a few liberties and I need to be able to listen to the detectives, for example, and get a sense of what their days are like and how they go about this work. And so for me, the whole thing is utterly fascinating. You know, the research part of it is terrific. And with my first novel, Dark Sky, we had been up to the stargazing at the Mount John Observatory. And I'm looking around there and it's 2 a.m. or something like that, and it's cold and it's dark, absolutely. And it's marvelous. And I'm thinking, gosh, that was the first thing. Gosh, it would be easy to bump somebody off. It's a perfect spot to bump somebody off, you know, and you can, it's dark. It's not creepy exactly, but it's edgy. There's no doubt about that. And so that then started to, wouldn't it be interesting? And I had just retired and I was thinking about what I would do after retirement. And I thought, well, I wouldn't mind trying this. So I did.
1: That's extraordinary.
0: And so I started the ball rolling. And fortunately, you know, I've been an academic at the University of Canterbury and I had friends who were in the astronomy department and in chemistry and various other places. And I had a very good friend who was the director of the Mount John Observatory. And so I got in touch with him. He was retired. He'd retired a long time ago. And he was living in France. And so I sent him an email and then we made a time and we Zoomed. And he was delighted that somebody was going to murder somebody in one of his telescope domes. You know, he just thought it was a hoot. He loved it. And so that's how I then start, the ball starts rolling. And the next morning when I got up, I went to my emails and I had about 40 emails from him with all kinds of photographs of the inside of the staff area of Mount John, and they had their 50th anniversary in 2016 up there. And so that suddenly then positioned that book in time and place, because academics from all over the globe came to Mount John for the celebrations. And so that then was the setting for it. But what it meant was I would be getting in touch with all, as soon as I move on to something else and in the book, and I think, oh, I need to know more about that. So then I have to go and contact somebody and get them to tell me everything that they can possibly can. And it's a joy to do. It really is. And then you start writing, and then I become the obsessive person that is probably not the best part of my personality. You know, I start and that's it. No, I can't leave it alone, and I can't talk about anything else for a few months. And then the book's hatched.
1: Well, then how did the multiple plots fit into that? Did you have one murder to start with, or did they come to you in this?
0: Yes, I did have one murder originally, and that was the body coming. Well, was it a murder?
1: I'm putting words in the listener's ears. You're going to have to read the book and find out.
0: There's a death in the mountain, and there is a mystery around that death. But I started to work on those characters that were there at the time. And then I started to think about their lives. And then I started to think about different elements of how might a story be. It's hard for me to say this without giving things away.
1: Yeah.
0: How do I create an interesting story? And I think it just started to write itself. And then I'm familiar with Christchurch, so there wasn't quite the same. There was some research that needed to go on here in Christchurch, but for the most part, I know reasonably well the places that the story takes us to. And and so it became a much more complex book for me. I thought about that quite a lot, whether that was something that I would steer clear of in the future, or whether I, you know, it sort of depends also on how the readers find it. You know, do they like the double? So it's because it's more complicated.
1: It didn't feel complicated to read, but it was. It didn't. In my mind, I was thinking about the interview as well when I wasn't getting lost in the story, which also happens a lot. But I was thinking, how on earth did you keep those things on track? Because it would be quite difficult to lose something and then pick it up later, or you haven't explained something, or you've duplicated, or it doesn't quite work. But it all works really well. And I thought, oh, that's clever. She's got a spreadsheet. What's she doing?
0: I certainly do have large pieces of paper that have the events, the weeks, because this book goes on over a few weeks, because I simply couldn't have it. It's not a weekender in this book. And so I have large sheets of paper that have week one, Monday, Tuesday, Wednesday, Thursday, Friday, Saturday, Sunday. And I will write in those what is happening.
1: Yeah.
0: Stays. Because otherwise I would get lost in it. You know, you've got to know, you've got to remember what somebody said back there when you in a crime novel of this type. And one of the things that you talked about earlier was that you like this type of crime novel, and that's I do too. I'm really not. I've read across the whole stretch of crime novels, and I don't really like the serial killer end, which is gory. And no, I don't particularly like watching them on TV, and I don't like reading them. I have read a few in the past, but they're not my favourite. Nor am I necessarily. I like a good cozy down the end too. But where I like it most is in the middle, where you've got that puzzle of a story and an element of realism that people might actually think and see that these are people

0: with lives, and this could have happened this way.
1: Yeah. No, it's a really good read. One of those great ones that you know, especially if you're coming into winter, you're going to sit in a nice comfy chair with the fire or the heating on and just sit there and just get stuck into it. I love it. So on that, what is next on the horizon for Nelly? Is she getting up to something next? Can you
0: Certainly is. We've already been to the next adventure.
1: Oh,
0: it's in Kaikoura. And that's really all I'm going to tell you about it.
1: Good, that's fine. But we need a time frame now.
0: Yes.
1: How long do we have to wait?
0: I've started to write, and that means that I'm actually moving house today. So things are a bit chaotic in our lives. But once I get a desk again, and once the books come out of the boxes, then I'll be able to get on with it, because there's a book somewhere in 80 boxes of books that I absolutely need. There's always a book that it turns into my Bible, really. And so with Dark Sky, it was the 50th anniversary book of the Mount John Observatory that told me everything I wanted to know about what happens at Mount John, who was there, what the history was, how the telescopes work, all of that kind of thing. And Vanishing Ice was the next book for Icefall, which had all kinds of lovely stories about the detail of what happens when the ice recedes. And there's a book that I found for the next one, and that will be my Bible. And I need to have that out of the boxes before I can really get stuck into it. So I'm in a kind of middle phase. But I'm going to try and get it to the publisher by the end of the year, and I hope you'll like it.
1: Oh, I'm going to love it. I'm sure of it. In fact, I want to go back and visit your first book, which is Dark Sky, because this is a really – I can't believe this is only your second book. It's an absolutely great read, so well researched. I mean, no surprises really, given your past life, what you used to do, but also it doesn't guarantee that you're going to be a great author, but you are. I thought this book was absolutely fantastic, so can't wait to read the first one.
0: Thank you. Really looking forward to the next one.
1: But in the meantime, we need to get listeners out and getting hold of this particular book.
0: You get it directly from the publisher, but it is available in a number of stores, and it's in bookshops. And if it isn't in your bookshop, I think you should ask them to get it in. That would be terrific, my point of view.
1: Yeah, absolutely. Ask for the book.
0: You've got a little bookshop.
1: We do.
0: Books and Co.
1: They sponsor this show. They're in Ōtaki.
0: I know.
1: Well, we have been speaking to Marie Connolly with her fantastic new book, Icefall. It's a Nelly Prale mystery. It's the second book in the series so far. Do yourselves a favour, get hold of the book. It's a jolly good read. Thank you so much for joining us today.
0: Thank you.
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0: with our classic album Rumours from 77. Don't Stop is where we're at there. This is Superman Supersonic 70s. 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

0: Shake. Soft Rock Show goes with the best of the USA. We're going to give you five tracks in a row here. 60s, 70s, 80s, 90s and 2000s. That's Bob and Earl and a real good soul number. Harlem Shuffle. Harlem, what a craze to go. What a wonderful place to go. Lots of dancing out there. The Apollo, of course, is down there. The wonderful venue that James Brown did a live album from. Right, that is the 60s. Let's move it along. Another soul-y tune. This is from the 70s. The wonderful KC and the Sunshine Band.
1: American anthems, the biggest selling songs, supersonic 70s.

0: That's the guy that wrote a lot of songs for George McRae and other great soul singers. Right, we're going to go on to the 80s now, from 1982. What a huge record. It should have been a number one single. But I'll just take this quick phone call and then we'll get on to Steve Miller.
1: I have to tell you, you have one of the nicest personalities.

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1: I must tell you, you suck up real good. You're getting ready to ask me for a song, aren't you?
0: Abracadabra.
1: Okay.
0: I want to reach out and grab you.
1: I know you do. It's a good thing I'm on radio.
0: I know. Aren't you happy that I've not met you yet?
1: Getting nervous.
0: Your picture is just one wonderful picture with such a sexy looking smile.
1: All right, I'm playing the song already. Stop it.
0: Do you want me to butter you up more?
1: Yeah, what else you got?

0: We're right in the middle of Best of the USA. Five songs coming back to back all the way to the year 2000. And if you want to get in touch at any time, it's very easy. 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Right, let's think about the 90s.
1: The Best of the USA.

0: Yeah, well, right here with the best of USA, going through the five decades we gave you from the 60s, Bob and Earl and Harlem Shuffle. Casey and the Sunshine Band, that's the way I like it. Steve Miller Band from the 80s and Abracadabra. That's the B-52s and Love Shack. And let's go out with a one-hit wonder from 2004. It is Daniel Powter.
1: American anthems, the biggest selling songs from the 90s and 2000s.

0: Best of the USA coming at you there, finishing with Daniel Powter, and we had a bad day. Right, just around the corner, going to be some Rock Almanac. Those are the stories on this week in music history. You're going to hear stories from Queen, Bryan Adams, Pink Floyd, Cream, and Bob Marley and the Wailers amongst them.
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So this is the Rock Almanac coming at you on the Soft Rock Show on This Week in Music History. 13th of July 1985, the legendary Live Aid, most memorable moment in that 80s pop culture, a brainchild of Bob Geldof and Midge at Wembley and at Philadelphia. And Phil Collins, of course, performed at both of those venues via Concorde. And a mate of mine, Steve Blacknell, was the only journalist on the plane going over there. It raised $150 million on the day. I mean, this is the backstage pass to relive rock's legendary artists on This Week in History, timeless stories and anthems that continue to resonate today. It is the Rock Almanac. Second song up, we're going to give you nine if we can. 13th of July 1991, Bryan Adams, yes, the Groover from Vancouver, started a record-breaking 16 weeks at the top of the UK charts, and from the film Robin Hood and the Prince of Thieves.

Wonderful. Brian Adams there. And from the film Robin Hood and the Prince of Thieves, as we're looking at the Rock Almanac and all the events that happened on this week in music history. So we're going to the 14th of July, 1982. Pink Floyd's musical drama The Wall premiered in London at the Empire Leicester Square. Became a commercial success both sides of the Atlantic. It won two BAFTAs. And this is one of the short tracks on it, The Happiest Days of Our Lives from The Wall.

Such a short track there, dear. 1 minute 38, the happiest days of our lives. From the Wall, it's the great Pink Floyd there. Happiest days of our lives. Right, another milestone, 15th of July 2018. The new digital milestone occurred when Guns N' Roses' November Rain, that we're going to play, became the first video to be released before the advent of the YouTube and surpassed 1 billion views on the platform.

Does it get any better than this? The Rock Almanac on This Week in Music History, 16th of July 1966. British supergroup Cream was formed, a trio of Eric Clapton, Jack Bruce and Ginger Baker, only together for 2 years, but in that time racked up one gold and two platinum albums. Right, also on This Week in Music History, 17th of July 75, Bob Marley and the Wailers played the first of two concerts at the Lyceum in London. Island Records taped both nights and selected the best moments as the first in-concert live show that Bob Marley ever did there, and included the anthemic, this, No Woman, No Cry.

That's a great Bob Marley. The Wailers from 75. The Woman No Cry playing on the Soft Rock Show. It's the Rock Almanac, looking at On This Week in Music History. Right, let's go with the boss next. 19th of July 1988, Bruce Springsteen gave his first concert behind the Iron Curtain with a four-hour... How does that voice hold up for 4 hours? Performing in East Berlin to 300,000. It was certainly a great day.

And that leaves us one track left to play here on the Rock Almanac. 19th of July, 1974. There was a three-day Ozark Music Festival kicked off at the Missouri State Fairground. Now, 50,000 tickets were sold. Have a guess how many actually turned up. 50,000 tickets? 350,000 actually got in there somehow. Lynyrd Skynyrd was on, as was Bob Seger. And, of course, Aerosmith, which we're going to play next here. There were all sorts of things going on. £100,000 worth of damage. There was also 1,000 drug overdoses. But songs like this were being played by Aerosmith. It's the one to take us out.

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